0: It's the Summer of the Stars on WCVT Classic Hits Vermont. 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Three prizes, three winners, three concerts. 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

0: It's the Summer of the Stars on WCVT Classic Hits Vermont. 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Three prizes, three winners, three concerts. Paul Simon in June, John Mellencamp in July, and John Fogerty in September. 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The Summer of the Stars is underwritten by Milne Travel and sponsored in part by TikTok Jewelers in downtown Burlington, Stowe Seafood and Meat Market, and Moss Home Goods in Morrisville. 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

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But she never lost her head, even when she was given head. She says, hey babe, take a walk on the wild side. 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

0: It's the Summer of the Stars on WCVT Classic Hits Vermont. 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Three prizes, three winners, three concerts. Paul Simon in June, John Mellencamp in July, and John Fogerty in September. If you'd like to win tickets to one of these concerts and hotel accommodations for the night, enter now at ClassicHitsVermont.com. The Summer of the Stars is underwritten by Milne Travel and sponsored in part by Edelweiss Market in Stowe, Willie's Store in Greensboro, Pizza on Main in Morrisville, and Woodbury Mountain Toys in Montpelier. Paul Simon at Tanglewood in June, John Mellencamp at the Xfinity Center in Mansfield in July, John Fogerty at Tanglewood in September. 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

0: It's the Summer of the Stars on WCVT Classic Hits Vermont. 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Three prizes, three winners, three concerts. Paul Simon in June, John Mellencamp in July, and John Fogerty in September. 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The Summer of the Stars is underwritten by Milne Travel and sponsored in part by TikTok Jewelers in downtown Burlington, Stowe Seafood and Meat Market, and Moss Home Goods in Morrisville. 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

0: It's the Summer of the Stars on WCVT Classic Hits Vermont. 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

0: It's the Summer of the Stars on WCVT Classic Hits Vermont. 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Three prizes, three winners, three concerts. Paul Simon in June, John Mellencamp in July, and John Fogerty in September. 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The Summer of the Stars is underwritten by Milne Travel and sponsored in part by Edelweiss Market in Stowe, Willie's Store in Greensboro, Pizza on Main in Morrisville, and Woodbury Mountain Toys in Montpelier. Paul Simon at Tanglewood in June, John Mellencamp at the Xfinity Center in Mansfield in July, John Fogerty at Tanglewood in September. 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

0: It's the Summer of the Stars on WCVT Classic Hits Vermont. 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Three prizes, three winners, three concerts. Paul Simon in June, John Mellencamp in July, and John Fogerty in September. 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The Summer of the Stars is underwritten by Milne Travel and sponsored in part by TikTok Jewelers in downtown Burlington, Stowe Seafood and Meat Market, and Moss Home Goods in Morrisville. 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
1: Good morning, everybody. David Zuckerman here. Missed you last week. I apologize. I hope you had a good Thursday with or without me. I reran a couple of our shows and hope you enjoyed those. And, you know, if I can suggest anything, somehow stay out of the heat, which for me and the crew on the farm, that's not really going to be much of an option. We didn't get a whole lot of rain in the southern end of Hinesburg, but I know over this way it seemed like some more. And as Bob talked about and the weather folks talked about, just north a little bit over in Hardwick, they got pounded again. And my daughter is up at the Circus Smirkus camp, and she said a bolt of lightning hit the dining hall, and the outlets were sparking. And apparently that created quite a jump for folks. But I don't think any serious, you know, certainly nothing burned down. But I hope everyone's okay out there. If you were by a stream that rose up pretty fast or your road got washed out, good luck with getting that fixed as soon as possible. Seems early June to be having storms like this. It just doesn't make me feel very good. Going to talk a little bit about the guests I'm going to have today. But before I get to those, I do want to just mention, of course, the unfortunate news yesterday with inflation showing signs of significant increases, particularly based on the back of energy and therefore transportation of goods and services. And you know, folks have been feeling it pretty hard since COVID with the many years of high inflation. They had finally been brought down back in 23, 24, and were kind of stable. And then, Iran happened. And, you know, we are all dealing with the consequences of that from our economic pocketbooks to concerns about U.S. position and in global respect and responsibility under President Trump, who was just talking about Graham Plattner being a phony. And I just sort of, my head feels like we're in 1984 Orwell upside down world, where everything Trump says is really a mirror of his real world, as opposed to the phony world he presents, at least in my humble opinion. I bet I'll get a few comments on all this stuff, and I always welcome them. And if you want to email me, you can at dzuckerman@radiovermont.com, and I'll happily reply with either agreement, disagreement, or why. And we have to be able to have those conversations, so I appreciate it. I did get some comments on a post that I commented on, where someone was communicating with me about waste in the human services world and how folks helping someone with WIC who worked for him was... they called him and said, please give her a couple fewer hours because otherwise she'll become no longer eligible for certain programs for her and her two kids. And I've been going back and forth with him in a pretty reasonable way. I agree with him in part. The system shouldn't have these cliffs. We should be encouraging folks to be able to be self-sufficient. At the same time, I know the legislature many years has been looking at the benefits cliff, where if you make a few more bucks, you actually lose a lot more in housing support or food support. And so for a woman with two children, young children, it's better economically not to. And I think we want to make sure she does the work she can do rather than no work at all. But we need to make that glide path better. So as you make more, you don't lose more than you make. That'll help our employers. That'll help individual self-reliance. And I think we got to keep looking at that. So with that, I'm going to introduce, I'm going to talk about my second hour guest first, so you stay with us through the second hour. My second guest is going to be Owen Foster from the Green Mountain Care Board. That board was established with Act 48, looking at a universal health care system. The board has continued, even though we don't have a universal health care system, and they do a lot of oversight of our hospital spending and our medical system and insurance rates. They often recommend some policy adjustments that could be made. They put caps on how much the budgets can grow for the different medical establishments. And they've got a really tricky job to both keep the price down and also keep access to health care universal across the state. And we have a lot of small hospitals that are really struggling to stay open, especially with the Medicaid cuts that came in under the Trump budget last year with the reconciliation bill and various cuts. So it's a tricky spot in healthcare. We know that's a huge bill for everybody, and we're going to have him on. So get ready to call in with your questions at 244-1777 in the second hour. So now I'll turn to the first hour. Someone else who has a lot to do with all of our budgets and the budget of the state. His name is Andrew Perchlick, and he is the chair of the Senate Appropriations Committee in the state Senate. He also serves on the Transportation Committee. He is a state senator from right here in Washington County, where the station is located, right here in Waterbury. He isn't from Waterbury, but he does represent Waterbury and all of Washington County, plus Stowe. Any other towns outside?
2: Orange and Braintree.
1: And Orange and Braintree. Okay, so there you go. So a lot of different counties represented in this district now as we try to, we being the state, tries to keep the population numbers appropriate to the number of senators in each of these districts across the state. He was on the Appropriations Committee for 4 years. In the last two sessions, he's been the chair when Jane Kitchell chose not to run for re-election. A lot of brain power and knowledge was lost when she stopped running and serving, and Andy's been working to fill those shoes and do the budget, and we're going to get into how the state spends its money, what it spends it on, what this last budget was like, what's going on with education spending, what's going on with transportation spending, and then some policies also outside of appropriations, although almost everything goes through appropriations if it's got any spending in it.
2: Yep.
1: So, you know, we'll get into a ton of different issues, but I'm going to just start by saying welcome to the studio.
2: Thank you, Dave. It's great to be here. It's been a while since I've been in the DEV studios.
1: Excellent. Well, thanks for being here. And a little other background on you. You, before you were a legislator, you were involved in renewable energy issues. You were on the board of the Vermont Community Loan Fund. I don't think you're on that anymore.
2: No.
1: You were on your fire squad in Marshfield for many years. You're on the select board in Marshfield. You did work in weatherization, and you did a stint in the Peace Corps. What country were you in?
2: I was in Panama, kind of right after the Noriega debacle.
1: Oh, wow.
2: They moved the Peace Corps in to, like, soothe over hard feelings, I think.
1: Wow.
2: But it worked well. I had a great time.
1: All right. Were you involved with the release of all those documents that came out of Panama? Wasn't there a big scandal about
2: it? There was, from the banks.
1: Yeah.
2: Yeah. No, it was not a problem.
1: Didn't think
2: I was
1: were.
2: Out with out in the compo, as they say.
1: Okay. There you go. I'm going to start by backing up about why you even ran for the Senate in the first place, not so much what you're doing now. I think in this world of political season, as lots of people thought about running for office, I think it's always really helpful to hear, why would someone run for office? It's you know, hard work, not well paid. People are always mad at you. People like to stir up trouble and dig up dirt and call you names.
2: Mm-hmm.
1: Why did you choose to run for office? Why are you running again?
2: The main reason is because of somebody we both know and respect, and that's Anthony Polina,
1: mm-hmm.
2: who was a Washington County senator and statewide politician. So I had volunteered to kind of work on some of his statewide campaigns and got to know him well. I was also an advocate in the legislature at the time for renewable energy causes and policies, and I had done a little bit of that when I worked at the Department of Public Service before with Scudder Parker, who was also a former state senator. So they had talked to me about it, but then Anthony, when he was thinking about retiring, suggested I run. He was like, I'll probably be here another term or so, but you should run because it might take you two times to run. But that year, Francis Brooks retired, so there was an open seat,
1: mm-hmm.
2: and I got elected that first time in 2018.
1: Wow.
2: But because I had been in the building, I felt comfortable running, and with Anthony's support, it seemed like a good time to do it. My kids were grown. I don't think I could do it if, you know, my kids were little, and I really admire the people that leave their families to come up there to serve, or they drive all the way up from Bennington or Brattleboro. Like it's they're away from their families the whole 4 days. I've been lucky to live right outside of Montpelier, so that's made it a lot easier.
1: Yeah, and what kind of issues inspired you to be involved? I mean, public service generally is important, but then are there things that drive you and motivate you?
2: Yeah, it was renewable energy things. It was the main thing, since that's what I was advocating for, and that's the policy debates I was in the legislature before getting elected. So I wanted to get elected so I could kind of get into the rooms and sit in the chairs of the senators and make much more impact that way. But also other issues that the, you know, progressive Democrats would advocate for, whether working class Vermonters, minimum wage, things like that were kind of hot button issues at the time. Minimum wage was a huge issue. You don't hear much about it anymore, but at the time, trying to get to $15 an hour was a huge fight. and we're getting there slowly. But after we passed that, I remember Senator Mazza saying, "Hey, I have to pay high schoolers $18 an hour just to come after school." Like the $15 an hour wasn't an issue as far as making it a required wage.
1: Yeah, it's true. I mean, we implemented an automatic adjustment every year. So it's no longer something that's sort of talked about when it stays level. Like at the federal level, it's been $7.25 for, I think, over a decade, if not two decades.
2: Yeah.
1: And so you sit there and go, wow, whoever's hired at those low wages. Now, as rest in peace, Senator Mazza mentioned, the workforce to jobs to pay has sort of forced the hand of those prices or those wages going up. But that hasn't always been the case and
2: right.
1: may not be the case
2: yeah.
1: in the future.
2: Yeah.
1: Yeah. We're going to take a brief break here. We're coming up on the first ad break, but you're listening to Vermont Viewpoint here on WDEV, and I've got Andrew Perchlick with me. We're going to talk budget, spending in the state, workforce issues, and more. Feel free to call in at 244-1777. 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Welcome back. 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I'm David Zuckerman, your host on Thursdays. You've got different hosts every day of the week, so you get a range of perspectives, a range of guests, and, you know, a good community conversation across the board. And we welcome you calling in at 244-1777. During the break, I was just talking with Senator Andy, if that's all right, or
2: sure,
1: Andrew,
2: Andy's fine.
1: Andy Perchlick, who is the chair of the Appropriations Committee, also serves on transportation. And, you know, one of the biggest things people talk about every year is, holy moly, the budget is huge. It has exploded in the last 5 years, 6 years or so with COVID and so forth. And I was curious how much of that is state spending versus federal spending and sort of whether that's going to continue or not. And can you go into that a little bit?
2: Yeah.
1: You know, the budget's like $9 billion.
2: It's
1: a lot of money.
2: It's a lot of money. And the education fund has now grown to where it's the same or higher than the general fund. General fund used to be the main biggest fund, but federal funds and education fund from property taxes has definitely grown. But yeah, we have just seen just an incredible increase of federal funds over the year since COVID. If people compare it to fiscal year 2020, they'll see a pretty large increase, but that's really all federal money. We've had hundreds of millions of dollars every year coming in, and took us a while to spend that through. So this year, 2026, is where all that our money has to be spent by, the recovery money coming out of COVID. So we do have this position that we're in where staff that were hired with our dollars, like in our schools, they got money to hire new staff to help with the students coming out of COVID. Those positions either have to be let go or they have to put them into their school budgets. And we're seeing that across state government as well, and nonprofits and things like that.
1: Is that one of the things that's been driving some of the school spending, is that the federal money dries up, but the needs are still there? And so the school boards are trying to decide, how much can we cover? How much can't we? And obviously many taxpayers feel like we can't cover anymore with local taxes. But is that one of the reasons for these big increases?
2: It's one of the reasons. I don't know if it's one of the main reasons, but, you know, healthcare costs, general inflation costs. But that's definitely been one of them, as those ESSER positions have been, the federal funding has ended, that we had to find state funding for it.
1: And so, you know, education funding and the education system was pretty much front and center, if not the top issue of the biennium, really.
2: Yeah.
1: The governor, after his victory and Republicans gaining a lot of seats in the House and Senate, and the lieutenant governor knocked me out, through their campaign about affordability and spending in education, he flipped it to not just a tax issue, but then said the system has to be completely overhauled. That was back with Act 73 in last year's biennium. That became a hot topic when the redistricting task force last summer, after hearing from thousands and thousands of Vermonters, I think about 5,000 comments, after digging deep into the real facts and statistics as opposed to the back of the envelope work that the governor and the secretary of education did to create the idea, they said, actually, this isn't going to save money.
2: Right. And they went around the whole state and talked to the rural districts outside of Montpelier and Chittenden County and said, what's going to work for you? And the force consolidations wasn't going to save money and was hugely unpopular.
1: But at first, leadership stuck with the governor. They all came out swinging at the districting task force saying, you didn't do your job. Then the education committees dug deeper into the information the task force had. They heard from lots of constituents. I had Margaret McLean and Jamie Canarney on a couple weeks ago with the rural education group.
2: Right.
1: And they said they got, you know, they also got thousands of calls to the governor in those last few weeks when he suddenly went, you know what, maybe we don't have to do consolidation. I mean, that was a pretty big concession on his part, because he said sort of my way or the highway and had to sort of back off on that. And I give him kudos for doing that. I thought the original idea was too much, and I'm glad that folks spoke out and that he listened. But at the end of the day, what's going to happen with education spending? Because everyday people can't really afford more. Income sensitivity has not been adjusted for years and years and years.
2: Right.
1: Didn't get adjusted this year.
2: Mm-hmm.
1: There's a big buy down, $100-something million, which is really kind of a Band-Aid on an artery, because that money's going to have to be come up with every year. Where do we go from here?
2: Yeah, and I was just to say, I didn't support Act 73 last year. I was one of the no votes on that because I didn't like the forced consolidation, and I don't think there was a good plan. But because of the work of the districting task force and the collaborative work that happened this session, at first the governor was going to veto the budget and everything else. He said, you're not going to be able to go home if we don't figure this out. So it was a productive discussion between the House and Senate Education Committees, the House and Senate Finance Committees, or Ways and Means, about how we're going to finance this, and laid out a plan to get us to a transformation of the system in 2029, so that we will have a different system. But there's several things that will happen in between. So it's not a guaranteed switch. We're going to get a big report about how a foundation formula will affect each district in the state, how we can do school construction. We have huge, like $6 billion estimated of
1: backlog
2: of maintenance and construction on our schools. How can that be funded in there? So that's part of the next couple of years, is looking at things like that. So the big question is, how can we afford what we're paying now, why we make the transition. So last year we had $77 million, I think it was. This year there was $105 million that the governor wanted to keep, and we agreed with him. We didn't spend it. We said, okay, let's keep this for tax relief for Vermonters. We did take $5 million out of that to make it for some relief for renters. So we increased $5 million on the renter rebate. So it wasn't just property tax payers.
1: Primary homeowners. I mean, they are payers. They pay through their rent.
2: Right.
1: Which is something I debate with people all the time. People say, well, renters don't pay. I mean, people do pay a lot of money for the housing they're in, and then some of that,
2: right,
1: the property owners.
2: And that's why we've had our trouble going to an income tax, because then renters could be paying tax twice. They pay it through their rent, and they could be paying it on their income. So that's when people say, let's switch to an income tax for education. How you deal with renters has been one of the tricky wickets.
1: Because a rental property is not a primary residence, so it gets that statewide non-homestead rate property
2: right.
1: tax.
2: They get a commercial rate, yeah. So the landlord would still be including that tax as part of the rent. So do you have to have some kind of renter rebate system that's more robust than it is now?
1: Sure, and it's interesting because I think when there is, when there are more properties rentable than there is demand, then the landlords are competing to get those rents low enough to attract people to be in them. Most landlords are renting well above the costs of the buildings right now, whether it's mortgage, maintenance, et cetera, because they can. I mean, certainly in Chittenden County, it's through the roof, although stories say down a little bit. I've heard from others around the state, they've said, well, not everything's like Chittenden County, but seems like there's a housing shortage almost everywhere.
2: Yeah, I think every senator I talked to said housing affordability is a main issue across the whole state.
1: So how do we do something about that? I mean, where's the money come from? Or how do we, on the one hand, people say just allow for more buildings everywhere, get rid of some of the hurdles of Act 250, which actually happened in 181 with some trade-offs. Those trade-offs were repealed this year.
2: Yeah.
1: So that was an interesting scenario. I think the House and Senate gave on Tier 3 and road rule, and the governor gave on education. And I think between those two, rural Vermont was actually really helped. Those two things together were going to just decimate our rural towns. But we also know we can't just build housing anywhere. We've got, you know, rains that come down like last night in Hardwick. If you build on steeper slopes, you're going to have runoff that's insane. So,
2: or in wetlands, as been proposed, that those are important for flood mitigation. So there are, but there are still some permitting changes that we can make that could help smooth things out. You know, build by right, where you got a town permit, you're doing it according to zoning. You already went through the process to get it built. You should just be able to build it and not allow NIMBYs to drag you through years of court proceedings. Like if you're doing it by the zoning and you got your permit, you should just be able to permit. So those things could help, but it's the cost. I've talked to developers and they're like, I have a lot. I would love to build a duplex here. There's no way I can build it and charge rent that anybody would pay to make any money. So it's inflation. It's the cost of materials coming out of COVID. It's other things like that where we are supporting subsidized housing so that it can be permanently affordable, but it gets very expensive when you do that. So we are making progress. There were several ribbon cuttings this last week of some projects that they're in the work for years. So we're making the work for that. But yeah, we just don't have the money to do enough of it fast enough.
1: Well, and with rural broadband actually pretty good in Vermont relative to a lot of states, we've put a lot of investment in that. There's folks from Boston or New York that are like, oh, I could live in Vermont, telework to Boston, make good money, and have my kids grow up in the woods of Vermont with a small local school. There's benefits to that, but it also drives up the demand on housing.
2: And I think the other big thing, what we're learning, and there was a recent study out at UVM about the structure of the market and how much private equity is of buying houses and how many of our housing units are second homes or short-term rentals. There's a lot of short-term rentals out there, which can help the tourism industry, but really makes it much more expensive for regular Vermonters to be able to buy a place.
1: Yeah, I mean, a lot of short-term rentals used to be long-term rentals.
2: Yeah, definitely.
1: And folks have said, oh, I can make more money on weekend rentals than I can renting it by the month. And then that's another working family that doesn't have a place to live.
2: Exactly. So I think there are ways to address that.
1: So one of the things about affordability that is talked about, and Rob Roper, one of the other hosts, I remember hearing him talk about inspections and how most states don't even require them anymore. You've tried to do some work on inspections. Yeah. Can we talk about that for about a minute? Then we're going to get the news and we'll come back after.
2: Yeah, I did support a suspension of our safety inspections. The Department of Motor Vehicles did support that. The governor's administration
1: did not support
2: just getting rid of the safety inspection. Excuse me. So what we're doing is moving to how we can just make the inspection much more easy, for lack of a better term, only for very immediate safety issues will you fail. You want your brakes to work, but do you really need the person to drive it? If there's a little bit of surface rust on there, is that a reason? So I have number one complaint I think I've gotten over the 8 years I've been in the Senate is people like frustrated with the inspection system. Like, I just have a little bit of rust on the fender of my farm truck. If you talk about rural Vermont, I was at the Farm Bureau meeting last year, and this was one of their top issues. Like, we can't keep our vehicles inspected and legal because of these kind of onerous things about rust, or just there's some light on the dash that's on, and it's like, I can't pass inspection, and I have to spend $1,500 on
1: electrical
2: rotors.
1: Part.
2: Yeah, or electrical part or something like that. So that is definitely an affordable issue that we've made progress on it, but we will still have safety inspections.
1: Yeah, I think a lot of working Vermonters are looking at that one like, here's just another thing that I got to pay for, and then often it leads to pretty big repairs, which, you know, with the price of gas and everything else, they just can't take.
2: And if you complain to the inspection station, they say, oh, don't blame me. I agree with you, but the state is making me do it.
1: Gotcha. So we're going to take another break for the news. 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Welcome back. I hope everyone's okay in that crash and they get that water main fixed sooner than later. Take care out there, everyone, in the heat. Stay hydrated. Whether it's a car crash or just overheating, it can really impact you. So take care of yourselves out there. David Zuckerman here, your host of Vermont Viewpoint on Thursdays. Thank you so much for joining me. I'm in studio with Senator Andy Perchlick from Washington County. He's the chair of Appropriations Committee. He's also on the Transportation Committee. And so actually the same thing that Jane Kitchell did when she was chair and served on transportation. I think you served on both together with her for a couple of terms.
2: It was a great way to learn about the legislature. Same with Dick Mazza.
1: Yeah.
2: Tim Ash was on there that first year too, so I had some great mentors.
1: Yeah, and he's running for auditor, so maybe see him again in the halls of the building if he wins the primary and the general election. Hoping to get him on the air, actually, before the primary. We were talking about taxes earlier. We've been talking about housing. It was briefly glanced at when you're talking about the Airbnbs, but also second homes. Vermont really toggles up there, usually with Maine, for the highest percentage of second homes, or vacant homes, they're often called. Sometimes they're third or fourth homes even. Some of them are lakefront properties. Some of them are mountain view properties. You go to some of the ski towns, there's more second homes and primary residences. There's some pockets in the state. But it's really everywhere. I heard a candidate for governor, Amanda Janu, talking about, I think it was her mother, who lives on a road in the Northeast Kingdom. And before COVID, she had a lot of different neighbors. And after COVID, all the houses but one had been bought up by second home folks from farther south, and they've kept them. So we have, I can't remember, 16-17% of our primary residences are second homes.
2: Yeah.
1: Toggling, like I said, with Maine as the highest ratio in the country. And I'm going to talk about those in a minute, but actually we have a call.
2: Okay.
1: So I like to try to get to them. Dave in East Montpelier, welcome to the show.
3: Hi, this is Dave Connor, and I just wanted to thank you both. I've listened to all of this, and the two of you both are able to experience and articulate it, but it just seems like the story, beginning with the governor and the budget and the schools and the forced or non-forced mergers, that story is such a Vermont-type story, and the solutions that you've all been able to be patient to try to work out, I think are a story that needs to be written up and told, because I think it could be a model for how a community can change and meet the times and afford the times and also deal with the difficulties and the conflicts in a smallish state like ours. So I hope that maybe Andy has spare time to do this on his own, because there's not that much to do with the legislature.
1: What do you think that answer is? I didn't quite hear the answer. Do you have it?
3: No, I just think it would be a great story to write up, because you both actually could narrate it if you wanted to.
1: Yeah.
3: And somebody could then copy all that down. Like, I think it's a story that's worth sharing with other states to show what a small community-based, forward-thinking and community-believing state can do in a situation that's so hard and so complicated and so, almost impossible to settle without somebody being upset.
1: Yeah.
2: No, it's a good point.
3: I'll get my big voice off the radio. I just wanted to thank you both.
1: Sure. Thank you for calling in.
2: Yeah thanks Andy, for calling in, David. And I think, you're right on. And I know David had a lot of experience with social justice changes through the 60s and things like that. So he's seen what it means when you get local folks involved. Yeah. And we did that with education, where we did go out and listen to people, and they want control of their local schools. They want to be part of the decision making. And so when the proposal was last year to the governor in Act 73 was, we will decide in Montpelier what your district is going to be and whether your school will be open or closed. That is what David was talking about. We went out and talked about it, and like, okay, we understand the cost pressures that are increasing property taxes. That's really real. We understand the governor's focus on that. So how can we have both? And so we did come up with a compromise by talking a lot about that and trying to get there. So we'll see over the next couple of years if we can get there, and how those conversations will happen in the small schools, or how they can keep their schools but keep the property taxes down.
3: You're representing us all well. Thank you.
2: Thanks, Dave.
1: Dave. Really appreciate you calling in. And I think there's another one, which was that part of it has to do with just citizen engagement with their representatives and senators. You know, that also happened with the road rule in Tier 3. It didn't have the effort that education did of having meetings around the state, when actually there had been a proposal in the House at one point. I was talking with Representative Kate Logan, where she had suggested putting some money in a panel to go around the state to really gather everyone's input and see what it would really be if it, you know, landed on the ground. And she said that the House leadership didn't put it in the budget because they thought the budget, that policy, because then it would get vetoed by the governor. And frankly, the bill got vetoed anyway. Mm-hmm. It was overridden. But if that money had been in there, and they had spent a year or two traveling a group of people, not necessarily all legislators, but folks with land use knowledge and land, not just use, policy, but land use, farmers, foresters, and others on the ground, builders. They would have learned that, and you know, it wouldn't have gotten so contentious. But at the end of the day, people came together, made their voices heard, and that shifted the discussion. And just like this gentleman who has been communicating with me on Facebook around the benefits and the benefits cliff, and him as an employer with an employee saying, I don't want more hours because I'll lose my child care or my health care or my housing support. You know, the governor runs that program.
2: Yeah.
1: He's the administrator of state government for 10 years. That's been part of state government with the benefits cliff. It would be great if the governor could come up with the spending and or the management changes and or the policy changes that would not harm working Vermonters who are trying to get back on their feet, but would make it so those cliffs would disappear. That's part of the job of governor, is running government more efficiently. So I do hope he'll take that under advisement if he's listening. So we were talking about second homes, and curious about your thought on this sort of, you know, folks who have second homes, can they afford more? It seems like the polling is very high for this. People across the political spectrum say, yeah, they can pay more into our system so that we can afford to live here. I mean, we've become a playground for the rich. It's second homes everywhere. What do we do about that?
2: Or even if they can't afford it, they'll sell their house and then we'll have more housing stock on. So the part of the problem is that they're buying homes that used to be homes where families were raised and just renting them by the week to tourism. So they're, you know, tourism is an important part of our economy. We need to keep an eye on that.
1: But a lot of these are vacant. They're not even renting about some
2: they
1: of
2: might,
1: these folks.
2: Yeah, or they just, yeah, there's definitely just second homes that they're here for 2 weeks of the year or something, or a weekend to go skiing.
1: Here and there, yeah.
2: So those vacant homes are issues. So if they can't afford the tax, well, that makes housing more available and will help us with our the affordability of home ownership in Vermont. But the second home tax is part of the education transformation agreement with the governor, that we will move to that as we move to the foundation formula to help with the cost of education, so that's not so much will be on the property tax.
1: Yeah, I mean, or the property tax for Vermonters.
2: Yes,
1: say.
2: Right.
1: I mean, there are some Vermonters who have second homes in Vermont, and they would also pay more. I'm curious.
2: But not camps.
1: Not camps. It's very clear that a second home is a sort of a possible year-round residence. Most camps are not
2: right.
1: If you've fully fixed up your camp, then you might get swept into this. But it has to do with whether you kind of have to close it up for the winter. With respect to second homes, one thought that I've been throwing out there, and I'm going to keep saying it so people might think about it some more, is, you know, there are folks that have a second home in Vermont that is a smaller property, maybe a long-time family piece, that it's not a ton of money, but it's going to push some working-class Vermonters over the edge. What if there was either an exemption for the first X amount of value, or a low rate on the first $250,000, a slightly higher rate for the next, I don't know, $750,000, and a much higher rate on value over $1 million or $1.25 million? Because we've got $4, $5, $6 million homes, and those people are not Airbnb-ing their properties.
2: No.
1: Those people never even see any of those bills. They've got someone else writing all their checks, paying all those bills. And why not have them contribute more to the Vermont economy and help with our education fund?
2: No, I think that's a fair idea to have some kind of progressiveness to that second home tax.
1: Yeah.
2: And there is something I've been trying to work on. Some others, Senator Clarkson had a bill on this last year, which are truly vacant homes where there are real estate developers that own a piece of property that they're just sitting on for years.
1: Mm.
2: And it's degrading, it's lowering the property value of the neighbor homes, but they're just sitting on it for who knows what reason and not developing it. And that can be a real problem for towns where they just have these, sometimes people, squatters move into them and it's hard to move them out. So there's talk about trying to increase the property tax of kind of on the value of it, fixing up if it's not being used at all, if it's just completely vacant and just letting it fall into the ground.
1: Yeah. So another topic, we'll start it off and then we'll take another break, but you have been introducing a bill around credit card fees.
2: Oh, yeah.
1: And I know as a small business, my business, many others now pass on the credit card fees to our customers because our margins have become so small.
2: Right.
1: We all get the benefit from the convenience of a credit card because you can buy things that you don't happen to have the cash for in your pocket, and almost a lot of people don't carry cash at all anymore.
2: Yeah.
1: So the customer gets a benefit, the employer, the business owner gets a benefit, someone's got to pay for it, and that ends up being historically the employer as a portion of that sale. some of us pass that on, many of us pass that on now. But you've brought up that actually they charge those fees on the taxes, they charge those fees on the tips, and you've put in a bill, S-135, it'll probably have a new number next year, of course, that would not allow that anymore, for the fees to just be on the product cost itself.
2: Yeah.
1: It keeps getting sort of stuck to the wall and never gets off. Why is that? What happens to a bill? Why is something like that seems to make such perfect sense for working people in Vermont that it doesn't get off the wall?
2: There's some strong lobby against it of coming from the banks, as you can imagine, and the credit card companies. And this is a national thing. The Colorado legislature passed it through both bodies, sent to the governor. Democratic governor vetoed it. State of Illinois passed it, but it's been tied up in court proceedings ever since with the high-priced lawyers of the banks and credit card companies, you know, trying to fight it on technicalities. So it's a fair thing for the retailers to not have to pay that fee on things that they don't get, you know.
1: Hotels, you know, you pay for the room, but if you there's a tax on the room 11% of 11%, and now you're paying fees on that too.
2: Yeah, and so those are fees that are set by the state that they're required to do. They shouldn't also have to pay the credit card company their 3% onto that. And you'll see more often, I see more often where businesses are saying, we're going to charge you that 3% if you're going to pay it. And that just makes things more expensive for the consumer and makes the ease of credit card more difficult because people, like you said, are not carrying cash around. So this is just a way to support our local businesses and local entities, and the credit card companies and banks don't need that extra 3% on taxes and tips.
1: I mean, most of those credit card companies are national or international. They're massive. They're not domiciled in Vermont. They're not creating jobs in Vermont, and they're sucking Vermonters' dollars out just like oil companies and others. We're going to take a brief break here. 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I'm David Zuckerman talking with Senator Andy Perchlick from Washington County right here in Waterbury, and we'll be right back. We were just talking about inflation. You heard Andrew Perchlick talking about that. We chat during the break, and that mic comes back on, the old hot mic realities. 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David Zuckerman, your host of Vermont Viewpoint here on WDEV on Thursdays. Thank you so much for joining me in the studio. I've got Andrew Perchlick. He's a senator from Washington County, and he's the chair of the Senate Appropriations Committee. He also serves on Transportation Committee, and that was what we were just talking about, is the sort of the fuel taxes or electric vehicle mileage taxes and what's going on there and just the quality of Vermont's roads. I've always surmise that one of the reasons we've been having more and more trouble with our roads is our winters are much more oscillating between above freezing and below freezing, which leads to way more ground movement. And when you have asphalt or cement, ground movement destroys that in a way that, while challenging on a dirt road, is nothing to fix compared to asphalt or cement. And, you know, we're mostly asphalt up here, but the cracks form, then the water gets in, then they freeze and they crack. So with that, you know, it just always feels like Vermont's roads are just struggling to be kept up. What's going on with transportation?
2: We had been making some progress. Our roads were getting better. Our bridge replacements, bridge maintenance was getting better. But we've turned down back again to where we're not keeping up with what we need to do with maintenance.
1: What changed?
2: Well, basically, we had some federal money coming out of the COVID money, but other federal funds that was for infrastructure went away. People stopped driving as much. Electric vehicles are often blamed, but that's still a tiny percentage. It's more just that there's more efficient vehicles. Gas mileage has gone up, and people are driving less, especially coming out of COVID, so there was less money.
1: Remote work means you drive less.
2: Right. And so people weren't collecting as much revenue. The federal gas tax hasn't been raised to deal with the inflation. The state hasn't raised a gas tax to deal with inflation. But the inflation for bridge and road repairs and paving has gone way up. Yep. Some of the bids they put in for a bridge replacement, they get a bid, they wait a while to get the permits, get it all ready, and then it's 100% more cost than it was just like a year ago. Price of asphalt has gone sky high. Price of diesel, as we know, because of the war in Iran, is high. So we're not able to pave as much as we need to. I think we're the budget for paving this year puts us on a repaving every mile of road every 50 years, which is
1: 5-0.
2: five.
1: Well, that's ridiculous.
2: Yes, yeah. And you can't really do it that way. So there's a huge question of, like, how will we change things? There's no appetite to raise the gas tax. So we're looking at mileage-based user fees. The Agency of Transportation did eliminate 60 positions to help lower costs within the agencies. 30 of them were full, 30 were not. So the 30 people did lose their job, including a woman engineer that we brought to Vermont for a job, and then she was here for a couple of years, went on maternity leave, and then was laid off. It was a horrible story that we heard in the Transportation Committee. But people might be hearing more about this mileage-based user fee. The bill did pass. There was a debate about whether it was eventually going to be for all vehicles or just for electric vehicles. So it's starting with electric vehicles. The agency will report whether this is something we could use for other vehicles. But electric vehicles right now pay what we call an infrastructure fee, $89 a year, which is about half of what the average person pays for gas tax. So this will move them to a mileage-based user fee where when they go to inspect their car, they'll do an odometer reading. And then when they come back the second year, they'll see how many miles were driven. And then they'll pay, based on miles, 1.4 cents, which is calculated as being kind of the average, what somebody with an average miles per gallon vehicle would pay in gas tax at the pump. And it's capped at $178. So they can't pay any more than $178 at the beginning of this program. So if you drive all the way to Los Angeles and back, that's a lot of miles you didn't drive on Vermont roads, but your odometer would show that. So we wanted a cap at what is kind of considered. $178 is, before the increase of gas prices, was the average price that a Vermonter paid.
1: A passenger vehicle was paying. And so it seemed like there were one piece there. We were talking about inspections earlier. If you don't do inspections, how do you get the mileage? How do you get that information?
2: Yeah, and that was one of the reasons why the Agency of Transportation wanted to keep this safety inspection, so they had a reason to do an odometer reading at the inspections. Other states have looked at this. Some states have a voluntary system where you put a GPS on your car, so they know how many miles exactly. And the benefit of that is they know how many miles you drove in the state, so they won't charge you if you leave out of the state. But then the government knows where you're going, and nobody really is really warm to that idea. So without some kind of odometer reading, there are states that are saying just kind of do a voluntary reading, take a picture of your odometer and send it in, because they're kind of pilot projects to see how that would work. So
1: but if you get close enough on the dashboard, who knows what vehicle you're taking a picture of. But but you could also do self-reporting, but with a serious penalty if you lie. To really say, don't lie, because you're going to get hit with a $1,000 penalty. It's not worth saving you $50 or $100 when we're going to catch you on that when you sell the vehicle, or, you know, because usually a new title means you sell the vehicle.
2: Yeah.
1: And then that's, that's not the number.
2: Right. But it's clear we have to do something different, that the transportation fund is in dire need. If you want to really get a deep dive, I would suggest you have Richie, Senator Westman, come in. He talks eloquently about the need and how kind of scary it is. We have a lot of bridges that are closed in small towns across Vermont. Talk about rural affordability in rural Vermont. These bridges are closed, and towns like Royalton cannot fix their bridge. And they're saying, well, we don't have $13 million or whatever it is. And the state's saying, like, okay, you're on the list, but they're on the list for like 5, 6, 8 years from now.
1: Right.
2: And so that bridge is closed. Everybody on that road has to drive 25 minutes out of their way. Emergency response is slowed down. And that's happening across Vermont as some of these bridges, because of the lack of maintenance, have to be closed for safety. And we don't have the money to open them up.
1: Wow. And then I guess I'm going to flip to another place where there was a big debate, which was this sports complex at UVM.
2: Oh, yeah.
1: So we go, well, if we don't have money for roads, why are we putting $10, $12 million or whatever it was into a sports complex at UVM? And the Senate wanted to fund that. The House was thinking maybe there's some other priorities. Tell us more about why.
2: Yeah, as proposed by the governor and UVM, UVM just said, we want $20 million. The governor said, we can find $15 million in this higher ed trust fund. But the trust fund is for scholarships for low-income Vermonters. So the House, I think rightfully so, and a lot of the senators were like, we don't really want to take money from low-income Vermonters for scholarships for a sports complex. But we were able to find more money in the unclaimed property fund, $12 million. So we did take $2 million from the Higher Ed Trust Fund, and we're using also for more money for other scholarship program and for a housing project at the Johnson State College. But we were able to find that $12 million and they will give it to UVM so they can build it. But they have to build it. They don't get the money if they don't build it or don't raise the other funds from private donors to build it. They have to return that money to the state with interest, so that we can put that back into the higher ed trust fund.
1: Well, and there's argument to be made. I haven't seen the numbers, so I don't know how valid it is. But if you have a 5,000 seat stadium, you can have a lot of events that can generate a lot of money, both for local businesses, but even also tax revenue.
2: Yeah.
1: That would be more than that $12 million.
2: Right.
1: So I'm someone who is often skeptical of those kinds of investments, particularly for private scenarios. But when it's a public institution, that also is going to generate revenue, you know, worth looking at. So what did you see there?
2: Yeah, and they gave economic development was definitely a big part of it, not only for the events, but also to have more students. The UVM gave a compelling case that this is important for students when they decide to come to UVM. UVM has had a dip in
1: enrollment.
2: And we talk about trying to get people to move to Vermont. We have a lot of Vermonters that are here because they came to UVM to go to college and stayed.
1: Well, careful, you say that too loudly. You talk about people like me, and half the listeners right now are going, I wish you didn't go to UVM. You wouldn't even be here, and then we wouldn't have to deal with you. So that's a two-edged sword there.
2: Right. Well, our demographic challenges are such
1: they
2: that
1: are.
2: We're going to have to take those people.
1: That's right. Even folks like me. Sorry
2: yeah,
1: about
2: even
1: that.
2: You.
1: Well, Andy, I really appreciate you coming in.
2: Yeah.
1: Folks in Washington County, you've got a number of choices in your Democratic primary. I imagine they can reach out to ask you questions. What's your number? Or how do they reach you?
2: Yeah, I have a website, andrewpertzlik.com, or my legislative email, my phone number, and information's on the legislative website.
1: Sounds good. Folks, thank you so much for joining me for this hour. In the next hour, we're going to have Owen Foster from the Green Mountain Care Board talk about everything healthcare, your insurance bills, hospital services, what you can and can't get in Vermont. We look forward to you calling in. We'll be back after the news.
2: Owen is great. I'll be listening in. Glad you're having him on.
1: Oh, thank you. Thanks again for being here.
2: Yeah, thank you.
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1: Welcome back. Welcome back. Welcome back. There we go. Welcome back to Vermont Viewpoint. First time I said it, you didn't hear it. I'm David Zuckerman. I'm your host here on Vermont Viewpoint at WDEV Studios in Waterbury. We just had Andrew Pertzlik on for the first hour of the show, talking about the state budget, a bunch of different policies, meant to get into cell phones in schools, actually, because he's been doing some work on that, but we didn't have time, although I do have a guest in a few weeks that we're going to get lined up to talk about cell phone policy and Meta and Google and data and all those things in a few weeks. So in the last hour, we had Andrew Pertzlik. 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Go to podcasts, Vermont Viewpoint. You can scroll down and get this whole show. At some point this afternoon or tomorrow, it'll be up online, and you can go back and listen to Andy Pertzlik talk about all things budget, education spending, infrastructure spending, electric vehicle charges, all kinds of things that are important, maybe not thoroughly exciting, but very, very important to our daily lives here in Vermont. And then in this hour, as I promoted an hour ago, we're going to talk another really important

0: showing that they are no longer hemorrhaging, and they're, I think, able to do a smaller increase, but we'll get into all those details with my next guest. His name is Owen Foster, and he is a lawyer, and he's chair of the Green Mountain Care Board, which was created under Act 48, which was the universal health care law that just before implementation, then Governor Shumlin pulled the plug on universal health care. But the Green Mountain Care Board is still around. We're going to ask Owen to give us a brief description of exactly what does the Green Mountain Care Board do? What do they oversee? But first, I just want to welcome Owen Foster to the studio. Thank you for joining.
1: David, thank you so much for having me. I'm really nice to see you.
0: Absolutely. Good to see you again. And I think I last saw you at an event that Bernie had in top of Church Street with, I can't remember who it was, but it was a federal person involved with healthcare, and we were watching. Oh, no, it was
1: Steve Leffler,
0: the new head of UVM Medical Center, which probably has a different name than that because their name changes constantly, so I never quite get it right. And Steve Leffler is a Hinesburg resident. He's the new president and CEO of the UVM Health Network, and really, I think, is bringing a fresh look at our healthcare system through the hospital side. And you and I were listening at the back of the room. It was good to see you then, but good to see you again as well.
1: Yeah, likewise. That was a great meeting that they had.
0: Yeah. You know, Bernie doesn't hold back. He pushes people, as you listeners should also do. So feel free to call in at 244-1777 if you've got healthcare questions about why your insurance bills are what they are. In fact, before we even get a whole lot of intro for Owen, we've got David from Pulteney calling in. So, David, you're on.
2: Well, thank you very much.
0: Glad to have you.
2: I appreciate it. Yeah. I called in before to make a point last time about insurance companies not providing actual health care. But more recently, the major insurer in Vermont is telling their premium payers not to go to UVM, to shop around for lower cost providers. So my question is, in the practical everyday world, would you tell your ambulance driver to take you to a low cost MRI facility or UVM emergency room? And it's nice that Blue Cross is solvent, but now we're seeing a lot of layoffs at UVM. And I just ask you to think about, imagine if everyone who was actually employed in health insurance was actually employed in facilities that are actually providing health care, like hospitals. So I'm very concerned about the insurance premiums going up, up, up, and those companies not providing any actual health care.
0: All right. Well, that's a lot to that question. And Owen, this is your ballpark, so there you go. Pitch came in.
1: I think it's a good comment, and there, I think there was a question in there, which was should Blue Cross be directing people to lower cost providers and telling patients not to go to UVM? I mean, I think it depends. UVM provides some really great care in certain areas, and there's also opportunities to go to other lower cost providers that can provide extremely high quality care, right? So a lot of people would go to the Green Mountain Surgery Center instead of UVM for, say, a colonoscopy or some fairly routine services that cost a fraction. I do think Vermonters should be taking advantage of that. I pushed Blue Cross and the board pushed Blue Cross to be informing customers that there are lower price options available. So I actually think that that's a good thing. You shouldn't avoid UVM. They do great care too, but there are opportunities where we should be going elsewhere.
0: Yeah, I mean, I think one of the top 20 medical institutions in the country, which I think we're pretty lucky to have for such a teeny state, low population, to have a top medical school, I guess top 20 medical schools in
1: medical,
0: the country,
1: yeah.
0: But with some phenomenal different specialties. I think the idea of telling your ambulance driver to go somewhere else, probably I'd say go to the closest facility that can handle whatever your circumstance is, because that's a different situation. But are you talking more about sort of planned things, maybe an MRI or not an emergency room MRI, but okay, time to get you in to look at this thing for your orthopedic situation, or like you said.
1: Yeah, exactly. I got my colonoscopy at the Green Mountain Surgery Center. You can get an MRI at Open MRI. I recently got a cortisone shot down at Copley. I mean, it's also a question of access and how quickly you need to get in. One of the things that UVM is working on currently is improving their wait times. They have long wait times. Mm. So there are other places, one, that might be more affordable, but two, might be able to see you sooner and help you with your care.
0: Well, and I had Michael Costa on a number of weeks ago, and granted, he's geographically, his hospital, I think it's in Randolph,
1: yeah.
0: is

0: his hospital. The hospital he runs, I guess he doesn't really own it, right? It's not his hospital, but is geographically in a great spot, sort of halfway between Dartmouth, Hitchcock, and UVM Medical. And both of those are, like you said, long wait lines. And sometimes, you know, Randolph Medical Center can take some of the caseload so that it helps faster service, which sometimes faster service actually means less expensive and or life-saving. And it also helps them stay open. So maybe I'll take this into the challenge where you've got the UVM Medical Center, which is the big behemoth. And not necessarily, that doesn't mean bad. It's just they offer services nowhere else in the state. The next closest might be Albany in one direction, or Montreal, or Dartmouth, are probably the three other similar or large enough size to offer some of the things UVM offers. But people need their local smaller hospital, whether it's birthing, which there's been some conversations around, and or other services. How has the, I guess, what's the situation with those hospitals in general and their solvency and their ability to stay open, kind of like small schools? You know, we're really struggling out there.
1: No, it's a good parallel you draw between the schools and the hospitals. Some of the same ailments are in both sectors. In 2022, the governor signed a bill called Act 167. God bless you.
0: Excuse me.
1: And in signing that bill, he recognized that our hospital system was extremely strained and we're at risk of service line cuts and our prices were unaffordable. So that was 4 years ago now. And he was right. The solvency of our hospitals has been really, really strained the last 4 years and is going to be even more strained with some of the federal changes that we're seeing coming. Bless you.
0: Thank you. Sorry, folks out there.
1: And also, we just don't have any more money to ask for Vermonters to pay for health care in this state. We have some of the highest prices in the entire country for health care. We can't really go to Vermonters and say, pay more.
0: And that's in a country that has the highest priced health care in the world.
1: Correct.
0: So it's not the top of the mountain you want to be on.
1: No, it's not. And there's also a sustainability piece that the way a lot of hospitals in Vermont have sustained themselves and to maintain operations that everyone wants in their local communities is by charging really high commercial prices. That translates to really high commercial premiums for people and unaffordable health care. But we've hit a tipping point where people are just dropping insurance. And with the changes that the federal government has made, we're seeing a big decline in the number of people that are insured. If you have fewer people that are insured, it really hurts hospital finances. So we're at a point where affordability and sustainability are the same conversation.
0: Well, and another parallel is that in our local property taxes, we tend to pay for money to keep up the firehouse and fire trucks. Or if you've got a full-time service, you know, in a Burlington or some of the other cities that have full-time staff on their fire services. But in the volunteer services, you still have all this infrastructure. To Vermont Viewpoint here on WDEV in Waterbury. So greatly appreciate you coming on the air with us and listening in, and feel free to call in. That was a great call earlier. The number is 244-1777. I'm joined by Owen Foster. He is the chair of the Green Mountain Care Board. I believe there's five members on the board. Is that right?
1: Five, yeah.
0: Who are the other four? Just and what do they each do? Just so we know the sort of knowledge base that's part of this.
1: Yeah, it's one of the cool facets of the board is there's not one person who gets to make the decisions. I am just one vote, and it's a diverse collection of people with different expertise and disciplines. Jessica Holmes is the longest tenured member. She's been there 12 years.
0: Wow.
1: She's the head of health economics at Middlebury College and has been an economics professor tenured for many, many years. David Merman joined the same day that I did. He's a physician. He's a ED physician at CVMC. Tom Walsh is a physical therapist and a health policy expert and professor. And then Sarah Teachout formerly worked for Blue Cross Blue Shield. So yeah. you have a physician, you have an insurance executive, you have an economist, you have a physical therapist, health policy expert, and you have a lawyer.
0: And then you just got Owen.
1: And then you got a lawyer. You got to throw one in the mix.
0: And Sarah Teachout, before that, actually did economic joint fiscal office policy at the State House for many, many years. I knew her from that role.
1: Yep.
0: And so she knows a lot of different budgeting and number crunching capacity. So you've got a really great diversity of knowledge. And of course, any one of those fields can be left, right, top, bottom, whatever, when it comes to ideologies. But your job isn't so much ideology. It's to really dig into the facts and say, where do the numbers work? Where do they not work? How are our outcomes? What are the statistics? And how do we make it all match?
1: Right. And you see in hearings, I love it. Because of open meeting law, we can't all speak to each other. So I don't know what someone's position will be when we go into a hearing. And everyone can watch it live.
0: As we discover,
1: and then they'll have different views. Like, they understand this thing really well, and Dave Merman, the doctor, understands this part of the practice and what this means. So it really comes to the fore. And I trust the process. My vote is not always the vote that wins. Mm-hmm. And you have to respect that, like, other people, they might. It's just so complicated. It's very, very hard to be too wedded to your own beliefs because you might be wrong. And if you look at the care board's history, since I've been there and prior, there are certainly decisions that we look back on and think we could have done differently.
0: Well, and in some ways, it's like the Federal Reserve, where everyone's like, oh, it's, you know, Jerome Powell. He's like, he has one vote. And the new guy, Welsh, has one vote. Yeah. You have a little bit of persuasive power when you're the chair. Sometimes people will, if it's a close scenario, will default. At least it seems like in maybe out of respect and time and rapport, those things build more or less. But is that not so much the case? Have you been outvoted on the board?
1: I've been on the losing end of a few votes, but the majority of our votes are 5-0 votes, overwhelmingly.
0: Because after you talk about it and work, yeah.
1: Yeah, there are some 3-2s, but really, I'd say 90%+ are 5-0. We all respect each other a lot, so I don't think it's really...
0: Another interesting parallel to the legislature. We always hear the controversial moments. Right. When in fact, people with very different views, when they look at a lot of the facts and statistics, can figure out a way to find a compromise that hopefully works for the better outcome as well as can meet their individual needs. We do have a call, so I'm going to pull in Ben from Barrie. You're on the air.
2: Good morning. How are you today?
0: I'm good. Good. Thank you for calling in. What's your thought for Owen or your question?
2: I just wanted to chat a little bit further about the previous caller and just a couple of things. Okay. One, we're not ambulance drivers. We're EMTs, paramedics, that sort of thing.
0: Good point.
2: Secondly,
0: yes, thank you.
2: To your point, David, we aren't going to bypass a medical facility because it's, quote, cheaper to get you an MRI elsewhere. We're going to bring you to the closest place of care and or the best place that suits your needs for care. Say if you were in the Montpelier area, they might bypass CVH if you needed medical care at UVM, being that maybe you are sick enough that CVH just doesn't provide that care.
0: Or a major accident with huge trauma or something.
2: Yeah, exactly. But if that person was sick enough or unstable enough, they would stop here at CVH, get you stabilized, and then bring you to UVM.
0: Yeah.
2: The only last thing is I do agree with the push to try to provide people the same sort of care at a lesser price, because what we see a lot of right now is our hospitals being inundated with people looking for care that could actually be provided at walk-in clinics such as UVM's walk-in clinic on the Barrie-Montpelier Road or something of that nature. We see a lot of people calling 911 and going to the hospital thinking that if they go by ambulance they're going to get care quicker and faster, and that's just not the case. It is the case if you are acutely sick, you're having chest pain, difficulty breathing, heart attack, something of that nature, but a 7-day-old headache and calling 911 for an ambulance ride to the hospital thinking you're going to get seen by a doctor faster is just not the case.
0: Well, yeah, thank you. I appreciate that, Ben. And not only is it not the case, they're actually driving up the costs for everybody, right?
2: They are. They are, because it costs money, to your point, David, earlier, it costs money for those ambulances, one, to be staffed, maintained. I don't want to say a number, but it would actually surprise people at the cost that incurs every time an ambulance goes out the door.
0: Oh, it's significant. Very, very significant.
2: Yep.
0: No, thank you very much, Ben, and I also appreciate the updated lexicon where we said ambulance driver, which is really, you know, a lot of us can drive a vehicle or drive a truck. Most of us who drive those things, you do not want then taking your blood pressure, checking your vitals, you know, holding your neck in place because your spine might be broken from an accident. So, yes, everybody in that vehicle is a trained professional in medical care, and so I appreciate you pointing that out. Thank you very much.
2: Yeah, not a problem. Have a great day.
0: Oh, and do you have thoughts about that in terms of some of the stuff Ben mentioned?
1: Yeah, I agree with him. I think he's spot on that there's appropriate care where you got to go immediately, and there's other care where you have some volition and choice.
0: Yeah. Let's talk about the ER, because he brought up the emergency room. Everybody knows the ER on a procedural basis, on a cost in the moment, is just sort of one of the most expensive places to be. And so many instances, it isn't critical that someone goes to an ER. And Ben brought up a sort of a intermediary primary care kind of place. Do we have those all over the state? Could we have more? Would that make a difference with respect to some of those costs, and or to some of the smaller hospitals who don't have the extent of ER that UVM Medical Center has? Do they kind of serve that purpose?
1: So the answer is we do have some of those. A lot of them will be primary care clinics, FQHC clinics, or urgent care clinics. There are some around Vermont. There are not enough. And it's not just a question of volume, but also hours. Some of them, the hours are not long enough. So if you're, you know, you need this care at 9 o'clock at night or something, you might not be able to get in. So one of the things we have been working on as a state is ensuring better access to those types of facilities that you can get in promptly, quickly, more affordably. We've heard tons of stories about people going with tick bites or the flu or a cold to the ED, small ailments. Those are not appropriate for the ED, and they cost a fortune, and they have a backup effect on people who actually need those services. So, yes, that is something that we are trying to work towards as a state. The hospital is not the appropriate place for a lot of care.
0: Yeah, I've got a, I think I'll spend my whole life trying to change it to ED. I grew up with the words ER, both from a TV show and my dad being in medicine. So, same thing, though, essentially. Right. Unless you think, is there a difference between ED and an ER? I mean, I guess it's not a single room, so that's why it's a department, but...
1: I don't quibble with the experts, whatever they want to call
0: it. So one of the so there's this group out there, Vermont Healthcare 911, and they the co-chairs, I think, are Jim Douglas and Chris Pearson. I could be wrong if I'm not mistaken.
1: I think there's a board, and I think Governor Douglas is the chair of the board, and, or co-chair of the board, with Lisa Ventress.
0: Lisa Ventress was there.
1: I think Chris is the operational lead.
0: And they've been doing incredible research on comparing, in particular, they're focused at on UVM Medical Center because the administrative costs appear to be significantly higher than other parallel institutions around the country. And you have, you and the board, I should say, have put a bit of a squeeze on them, saying you've got, your overhead is too much. I mean, they're like 30% over the national average. They had these recent cuts. I don't know how anyone could imagine that if one says you've got to cut tens of millions, if not $100 million, there wouldn't be some position cuts. Is it all going to be position cuts? Is it a, how does that combination work when you say save $100 million a year, which I think was what you've put out there for them to do?
1: The $100 million number came from Mike Smith, the liaison to UVM. So, so backing up a little bit.
0: And Mike's been a, he puts out fires and has for many, many, many years across Vermont. Incredible guy.
1: He's been a bit of a mentor to me lately, and he's great to work with. But yeah, backing up, we UVM had a number of budget overages, and then we ended up having a settlement with UVM where we said, okay, we want you to get on a different track. We want you to make some changes, and we're going to put in place this liaison, Mike Smith, to help oversee your operations during this period. So he, Mike, got a team together who's phenomenal, and they determined that UVM's revenues are not going to be enough to maintain their operations, and they need to cut $300 million in total, about $100 million a year. So it's significant, and we had been seeing this in the
0: data. What's their budget as a whole for proportion?
1: Several billions of dollars. Okay. I mean, depending on if you're talking about the network or the hospital itself, multiple billions of dollars. And we'd seen the expense growth was really huge, like way, a big outlier, 10% a year, a compound annual growth rate, which Vermonters just can't pay. That really translates to increased premiums.
0: Right.
1: And then looking at the horizon where we're going to lower some hospital prices in the future, and the feds are going to be paying differently, and Medicaid probably won't be going up, Mike's team did a projection of here's how much money you can realistically expect. What do you need to do to live within that budget? And that's where the $300 million number came up.
0: Okay, and so they did just lay off 70-ish?
1: 142.
0: Right, well, so half the positions, they're saying go find a different job within the openings that exist, and half they said we're eliminating the position.
1: That's right.
0: So that might save, they're saying, $10 million. Mm-hmm. So they have to do that 10 times over 3 years in a row.
1: It's not just cuts. So keep in mind, going back, UVM, at this point, to my perspective, they're doing it the right way. After we had a budget hearing last year, they terminated the CEO position at the network, and they terminated a number of senior vice presidents at the network. That's an administrative layer, and that was something I did want to see and the board wanted to see. there was duplication, there was a lot of money being spent, there's huge bonuses being paid, and they just eliminated a ton of those positions. So Dr. Leffler now has a dual role of running the network operations and also the medical center. He's a dual CEO.
0: But he's paid for the singular amount as opposed to the double amount.
1: Yeah, right. I think that's right. I don't know what it is.
0: Not exact numbers, but it's a lot less than...
1: Correct. They saved a lot of money, I think 10 million-ish when they reduced all of those. So that's where you want them to start. You want them to start on the administrative executive level rather than like the lower level and direct patient care. And then this round, the second round, was again more targeted towards administrative positions. There were some clinical, but there's the repostings that you referenced.
0: I'm gonna cut you off briefly because I just looked at the clock, and we got to get the half hour news in. Then, when we get back, I do know there's a call on the line. Sean will be right with you. You're listening to Vermont Viewpoint here on WDEV. We'll be right back. Welcome back to Vermont Viewpoint here on WDEV. And Sean, I know you are waiting. Are you still there?
3: Oh, I'm still here.
0: Oh, good. You're always patient with me. Thank you.
3: Yeah. Okay, my question is how many permanent full-time employees did all the COVID money create in the state of Vermont for under the Green Mountain Care Board? I'm talking about hospitals and clinics and stuff, because I feel like there's a bit of a bloat across municipal government and state government, and Emma Mulvaney-Sack is trying to draw that back in. Is the Green Mountain Care Board trying to pull it back in too? Like how many hours? I mean, how many full time employees do we have to deal with that are new?
0: Yeah, thank you, Sean. And I guess the key part of that question is: was there a parallel expansion and growth in the healthcare field with that kind of federal money that's now going away versus what's happened in municipal and state government?
1: Yeah, I don't have hard numbers on how many positions were created with the COVID money. The COVID money, there was a lot that went to Vermont hospitals and sustained their operations during a really hard time. And there are certainly a number of programs that were started. So there has been changes with those funds going out. I think it's important to remember, anytime you have one-time funds, you have to use them effectively and make something that's durable. And right now, the state received $200 million a year in the Rural Health Transformation Fund. Again, it's one-time money for 5 years. So we need to invest in something that can be durable and sustainable.
0: Yeah, sometimes you could use one-time money for buying a new piece of equipment that's going to last for hopefully 10 or 15 years, versus when you hire a person with it, then you either have to keep funding that with other resources later or cut it, which I think is sort of where Sean was talking about. So you didn't maybe see that same level of expansion with COVID. I mean, there were a lot of people in healthcare, and they were trying to keep people in healthcare during COVID. But was there an expansion of it? There were, because there are healthcare insurance things, and Medicaid got expanded under the ACA, right, and those cuts are now happening. But that wasn't so COVID related as transforming the healthcare system, right?
1: I don't have a precise answer. I wasn't at the Green Mountain Care Board at that time. I was a federal prosecutor during those days. So how much growth there actually was in positions and programs, I'm not certain.
0: Okay.
1: There were certainly a number of different facilities and providers that had new programs to deal with the pandemic. Whether or not those still exist, I don't know off the top of my head.
0: And there were certainly changes made in the structure where you had to isolate people and set up things. But that's infrastructure. Once it's changed. I don't think there's as many ongoing costs there.
1: Right.
0: We actually have another call. There are some topics I'll bring up if we, if we keep getting calls. That makes that. I think that's the best. So Dan from Huntington, you're on the line.
4: Hello, Dave and Owen. Thanks for having me on the line. First, Dave, love your show, and Owen, really appreciate the work you've done as leadership for the Green Mountain Care Board. Dave knows, and Owen, you may not be aware, I'm on the Democratic ballot to run for state auditor here in Vermont. And my question to you is this: when I'm elected, how would you recommend I focus the resources of the state auditor in terms of looking at the state spending to reduce costs for Vermonters around the healthcare, but also delivering more effective services?
1: Yeah, great question.
0: Thank you, Dan. And
1: it's great that you're putting your name in the hat and running. Public service is a true gift and an honor, so congrats on taking that step.
4: Well, this is my first time ever running as a politician. I am a business person. I'm a mental health homeless advocate, but a rookie when it comes to running for office.
0: Thank you, Dan. Yeah, so the question of what can the auditor's office do?
1: Yeah, so they have done a number of things in the past that I thought were really, really helpful. One of the ones that happened when I was there early was an audit of One Care Vermont. One Care Vermont was part of a broad healthcare reform effort called the All Payer Model. And the auditor audited, I think he audited the Green Mountain Care Board's work of One Care. And we were asked to do a report on the cost benefit of One Care Vermont. One Care Vermont was well over $100 million in spending, and is really a question of what are we getting for this. The state of Vermont, to my eye, has a lot of different programs that are aimed at helping healthcare, and I do think that we need to be very, very accountable as to what the outcomes are that we're getting for that money. I encourage all of us to open our books and evaluate and look really hard at what we're doing. And when I started at the board, that was something that I wanted to do. We are $8, $10 million a year in budget, and what are Vermonters getting for our $8 or $10 million to pay my salary and all of my colleagues' salaries? So we need to be accountable.
0: And the staff amongst, I mean, it's not just the five of you getting $8 to $10 million. You've got various staff.
1: 30 staff, yeah, 35 yeah. staff, yeah. So are we actually delivering? And part of it is they're in conflict. So affordability can hurt sustainability. Affordability can also help, you know, access. It depends on how you look at it, but we do need to put those numbers out and be accountable for it. So I would recommend that any auditor look at. And I think the auditor also just did one recently on the Blueprint, another large healthcare program here in Vermont. So I think really kicking the tires on any healthcare program that's a big expense for the state is worthy.
0: And thank you, and thanks for the call, Dan. Really appreciate it. And Sean and Ben, you've all contributed a lot with these questions. If you are out there listening, think of calling in. It's 244-1777. And, you know, the point of these shows is to have someone in who has the deeper knowledge to answer the questions that are out there, because so much of the conversation on policy is in the social media world, where it's three sentences of pointed questions with three sentences of snarky responses. And, you know, this kind of knowledge that we have here in the studio with me is something that I want you to take advantage of. So 244-1777 if you would like to call in. So the legislature has done some different bills. The federal government has changed policy quite a bit. Folks saw their insurance premiums go up tremendously if they were getting subsidies under the Affordable Care Act with the federal cuts to Medicaid. What are those cuts? What's the implication of those cuts for Vermonters individually, but also our hospital system? Because I'm hearing stories regularly on the news about rural hospitals all over the country closing or going to close because now the reimbursements just aren't the same and they can't stay open. And this is a real harm to rural America and rural Vermont, which tended to be more supportive of the current president. So I'm curious about the impacts of those cuts and what do they mean?
1: Yeah, they're definitely significant. I'll start with the subsidies that you mentioned. So if you have a plan on the Exchange Act, the Affordable Care Act plan, you were eligible for subsidies, and they're actually quite generous. They really drove down the prices for people in the small group or individual market.
0: And that led to something you said earlier, more people in the pool.
1: Correct.
0: Which meant the costs are just spread out across more people.
1: Correct.
0: Which means everybody's rates benefit when you have more people in the
1: That's
0: pool.
1: Exactly right. And really critical feature is having more people and healthier people. That is a key component to making it affordable.
0: Yeah.
1: So we are seeing nationally 15 to 20% decline in the number of people that are in that insurance pool. So we have about 70,000 lives in Vermont. So if we lose 14,000, it's really significant.
0: That's huge.
1: The way hospital finances work is they really rely on commercial lives to cover their bills. That's where they make their money. And that's the key. So if you lose 14,000 insured lives in Vermont, you have a lot less money coming into the hospital. And a lot of those people will either not get care, which is bad for them and the hospitals, and also you'll see bad debt spike.
0: Or delayed care, which costs more as well.
1: Delayed care, which costs more, yes. And with the Medicaid cuts, fewer people on Medicaid, fewer people on insurance, translates to what's called bad debt. That's when a person goes to the hospital and can't pay the bill because they don't have the money. Like, no, none of us have that kind of money.
0: Hmm.
1: And that means the hospital just has a, you know, a reverse.
0: Unpaid accounts receivable that they're never going to
1: exactly.
0: get.
1: Exactly. And that has been spiking at our Vermont hospitals the last several years. And that's before these changes. So we're very, very worried about the implications of these changes.
0: And they can sometimes carry that in a bad year here and there, but when it's year over year over year.
1: Right. And what we're seeing, there's a rubric that you can evaluate hospital solvency with, and a number of Vermont hospitals are considered in a very dangerous area.
0: And that's partly sort of reserve cash on hand, if I remember reading something about that somewhere.
1: Yeah, there's more to it, but that's the main metric. Yep.
0: Okay. Yeah. I mean, like any business, this time of year on a vegetable farm, we're not selling a lot of vegetables yet. They're just starting to come in, but we have bills going out, and you see that how many more weeks of payroll do I have before I've got need to be selling a few more zucchini, which I can only sell for 2 weeks before everyone's giving them away free.
1: I grew up a farmer myself. I am familiar with this issue.
0: There you go. So that's
1: tough business.
0: The ups and downs. So the federal cuts have created that side of the equation. In that same bill where they cut those subsidies for a lot of working class people, which then in turn is harming the hospitals, which in turn is going to hurt people across the economic spectrum because your local hospital might close. Those are the federal cuts. They then put in a sort of a rural fund that I can't remember, 50-odd billion for 5 years or something. Well, how will that help, and what is the scale of that nationally, maybe? If you happen to know the state scale, let me know as well. The scale of that going into rural hospitals versus the loss of revenue from the Medicaid cuts, because I feel like that was put in to gloss over the scale of the real impact, but I don't know the numbers.
1: Yeah, so Vermont received $200 million a year for 5 years from that $50 billion program, and that money, it's not really meant to replace the financial changes from H.R. 1. What it's supposed to do is help us transform our system and sustain our system. So the way we deliver care now is rather antiquated. So there's a lot of different tools you can use, technologies, mobile health clinics, all these various tools that we don't have here that can deliver care more affordably. So if we use the money really, really well, we will have a future healthcare system that's modern, that won't cost as much, and maybe we don't need all of the money that we lost. It's a lot that we're losing, so it's
0: a lot more than $200 million.
1: For sure. But you know, there's a lot of remote monitoring that you can use. There's a lot of e-consults that you can use where you don't need the necessary bricks and mortar. I have friends that provide remote nursing full-time. That's what they do.
0: Yeah.
1: And it's very, very effective. It's much more cost-effective.
0: Yeah, I've met with my doctor many times for a 15-minute consult over the computer. We're going to take a quick break, and then we'll be back in just a moment. 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I'm David Zuckerman, your host. I'm joined by Owen Foster, chair of the Green Mountain Care Board. And we encourage you to call in at 244-1777. You're only going to have about 12, 13 minutes left when we come back. Welcome back to Vermont Viewpoint here on WDEV in Waterbury. David Zuckerman, your host on Thursdays. Thank you so much for joining me. I hope you're staying cool wherever you are today, tomorrow. Speaking of healthcare, there are heat stress warnings out there, so drink a lot of water. Try not to stay outside too much, although, as my neighbor farmer said, you got to get a tractor with a cab with air conditioning. So my crew and I are going to be hot out there in the next couple of days. So folks that have to work outside, especially I think about those the traffic sign people where there's road construction, you're standing on that dark pavement and you're in that, you know, reflective gear. Just take care of yourselves, everybody out there.
1: Carpenters on the roofs,
0: yeah. Anybody out there, any work you're doing, just be careful. We don't want to call the Bens from Barrie who have to then drive that ambulance to get you to the hospital. We were talking about the federal cuts and Medicaid and the money that was coming back in. On the state level, there's been some policies. The hospital transformation, which was Act 167 from a couple of years ago, maybe you can give us some progress on that. And then this year, I think it was, or maybe last year, they did reference-based pricing. And I don't know that everybody knows what that means. It sounds like it's a good name. It means like you're somehow basing your pricing on other people's pricing. And so there's some competition, which we think of as a good thing. But I don't know that everybody really knows what that means. So can you talk about both of those things?
1: Those will go, they'll be closely tethered in a lot of ways. So I'll start with reference-based pricing. There's three types of payers in healthcare. There's Medicare, which is the federal government for seniors, Medicaid, which is for people of lower income needs, and that's the state and the federal government. And then you have commercial private insurance, people like through insurance with their job. Medicare aims and has a whole group of people that try to cover the exact amount of costs that takes to provide healthcare. So they pay 100 cents of the cost. That's their goal. Sometimes 99, sometimes 101. It's in that
0: range.
1: But
0: their goal is this procedure
1: this is what
0: should
1: it costs.
0: Cost the average hospital this much to do. So that's what we're paying.
1: And then commercial pays a multiple of Medicare. And in Vermont, what we saw was that our commercial prices at hospitals were very, very high. And for example, for like UVM's outpatient, it was some of the highest prices in the country. Many, many, many multiples of Medicare.
0: Wow.
1: At a number of our hospitals, even some of our smaller hospitals.
0: But you also can regulate that.
1: We can. And that's why we've been doing some reductions in the last several years to try and get those more right-sized.
0: But if you a big one was the infusion stuff, right, and some of the medical
1: right.
0: medicines.
1: Right. So if you have arthritis drugs or cancer drugs, oncology drugs, those are hospital-administered drugs. Vermont had the highest prices in the nation for those, and we have some of the highest outpatient prices in the country. So we moved with the legislature to dial that back, and I'm proud to say Vermont now has the lowest-priced hospital-administered drugs in the country.
0: Was that 120 or 130%?
1: 120%. We were about 600 markup, and now we're 120.
0: Wow.
1: National average, like 240-ish.
0: And that's fully implemented, or is that still
1: in process? It's fully
0: implemented.
1: It was like that. As soon as the governor signed the bill and the legislature passed it, it happened.
0: Wow.
1: That was a hard-fought bill, but it was a great thing. I mean, you really don't want it. You're essentially ripping off cancer patients to fund the system.
0: Or their insurance companies.
1: Well, the people pay their insurance companies. That's how the insurance companies have the money. So at the end of the day, and in Vermont, a lot of our insurance companies are nonprofits. They're not paying dividends. There's issues at all of them, but so reference-based pricing essentially looks at if Medicare pays 100%, what's the right multiple of that that we should allow commercial to pay? So some of our Vermont hospitals, their average might be 250, 300, 350%. So we're at the board coming up with a program to dial that back at an appropriate cadence over an appropriate period of time so that our prices are more rational and reasonable. That will mean less revenue to hospitals.
0: I was going to say, there's a different side to this because you'd think if they are charging 200% of what it's supposed to, supposedly going to cost based on the Medicare research, where does that money go? Is it cream, or are there other places where they make under cost that they have to cover?
1: Yeah, so on Medicaid, they get paid insufficient amounts. It's just a bad way to finance a healthcare system because one's a progressive tax, essentially, and one's a regressive tax. So really, it would make more sense, you spoke about Act 48, to have a broader base approach to doing this as opposed to what we actually do. So yeah, the hospitals will have less revenue unless their volumes increase. But the reality is that we're going to lose hospitals as we lose insured volumes. And so we need to make sure we're watching that. And people, they just can't pay this. So that leads us into the hospital transformation work that you alluded to, and that is redesigning our hospital system. In 2024, we had a consultant that the care board retained called Oliver Wyman, and they determined that our hospital system was probably about $1.5 billion short of maintaining the status quo. So if we don't want to see any service line changes, we want to keep everything as it is, we're about $1.5 to $2 billion short. People freak out.
0: So people would have to pay more to make that possible.
1: Yeah. If we don't want change, we need to come up with $1.5 billion. So it's everyone talks about education. Healthcare is a multiple of the education problem. I think it's 3 or 4x.
0: I'll give you a solution for that that many people have mistakenly said to me after we chat. They go, "Nice to meet you, Mark Zuckerman Zuckerberg." And I've always said, "Hey, I'm not him. It's David. But if I had his name and I had his billions, we'd have universal health care in Vermont. So we could come up with $1.5 billion if Mark Zuckerberg
1: Well, let's get him to move here and tax him."
0: That's right. With that, I saw a name. I think it was Mark from Duxbury. Was that right? Is on the phone. So Mark, not Mark Zuckerberg. Mark, somebody else. You don't have to tell us your last name. From Duxbury, you're on the air.
5: Yeah, very quickly. I used to be a medical social worker. So if people want to see the interactions of fighting with insurance companies, the result is Dennis. So his name is on podcast. It's on YouTube. A lot of people may not know who we're talking about. Dennis, a social worker. He's a medical social worker. And what he does is, with permission, he basically goes through, you don't hear the insurance person, but you hear the story. He's been able to advocate for many parents, but it's totally shocking. For example, this morning he has something on YouTube where this woman was denied sedation and she actually passed away from the pain. This will blow your mind. And what we do know, data-driven stuff here, is what is being caused by how the for-profit insurance industry is delayed treatment, limited foregone treatment, and suffering and death. That's a fact.
0: Okay.
5: But if people need to personally see what's going on, he'll actually do this recording communication. You'll hear him speak. You don't hear the patient's name. It's following total HIPAA guidelines, but it will blow you away because I was in that place 30 years ago and it's gotten much worse. So you can see how things are driven and basically the experiences of people being denied medical services.
0: So So the resource is Dennis, the social worker, if you want to look that up. I think that's what he said. And then sort of the concept of delay, deny, and then defeat, really. So and possibly death. What is your thoughts about that in terms of the insurance process and pre-approval and all those steps that seem to cost more money in the long run by delaying care?
1: Yeah, Vermont has been fairly aggressive in trying to address that issue. I don't know that it's a giant problem here in Vermont. We haven't seen data or evidence that it's really happening overwhelmingly in a problematic way here. It does happen nationwide. We don't have a ton of the big for-profit insurance companies here. There's some, but not a ton of market here for them. And Vermont passed a bill a couple years ago, prior authorization bill, which actually removed prior authorization requirements for primary care providers. So we're monitoring that, and things have actually been going quite well.
0: Speaking of primary care, and I know we were talking about reference-based pricing, but I'm curious, there is such a shortage, and one of the candidates for governor, Amanda Janu, was on my show the other day. Also, Allie Richards had been in. They're two of the candidates for governor. And she talked about Tunbridge actually hiring a town nurse for the town citizens as an alternative healthcare model to say, let's start getting at least, I mean, it's a primary care version in your town to say, we just don't have the healthcare providers. We don't have the primary care physicians and nurses in a lot of these small towns. The town said, we're just going to do it ourselves. We'll decentralize. And I'm curious if you've heard about that. And if you haven't heard about it, are you curious about it to see if it's something that a lot of the smaller towns or even maybe two small towns next to each other would consider doing? You have a school nurse, right? And so it's just a curiosity of how do we reduce the cost by getting much more regular early care? Because primary care is just such a understaffed. If you go to medical school, you can get way more money from a specialty than you can from primary care.
1: I had not heard about it, but I'm smiling because I think it's a really cool idea, and I like it. Some of the best healthcare I see in the state are some of the smallest providers. People just popped up because they wanted to fill a need. So I'm thinking about Johnson Health Center. I'm thinking about those kinds of practices that just want to fill a niche. And without all the overhead and the corporateness of medicine, we can really provide some really great care. And if you look at Vermont as a state, some of our best things are our smallness. Like, look at some of our greatest products.
0: Right.
1: They're small. They're local.
0: Right.
1: And I think, actually, I love that idea. I think it's great.
0: And so what other solutions for primary care? How do we get more primary care docs? We're like 100 short, or I don't know what the number is.
1: Probably more than that.
0: Okay.
1: And a lot of them will be retiring in the coming years. It's
0: right.
1: A demographic problem there, too. We need to pay them fair wages. We've seen a lot of consolidation of our primary care. I want smallness in primary care. I love the small independent practices. Mine is amazing, Richmond Family Practice. They're phenomenal. So responsive, great care, very affordable, wonderful docs. We've had a lot of it consolidate because we don't pay them enough to even sustain their operations. And we've layered on tons of administrative burden on these small practices. So some of these government programs...
0: I know some people who are becoming part of the network because they take over all that stuff for you.
1: Exactly.
0: So you don't have to do it.
1: Exactly. So, like, why are we putting all this burden on where we have to be very mindful of what we're doing? And there's a lot of strings attached to the all-pair model. There's strings with the blueprint. There's all this work. They might be great programs, but there's also a cost to some of these things. So I think reducing administrative cost and burden for these practices and paying them fair would be a big step.
0: So if we pay them more, that drives up the cost of healthcare.
1: We'll pay others less.
0: Okay. Any other last word? You got about 40 seconds to tell listeners about the work Green Mountain Care Board is going to do to help them get their better health care for less money.
1: Well, every year, we are trying very hard. And last year, we did have the second lowest premium increases in the country. Out of 50 states in D.C., Vermont was 50th in the nation last year in insurance premium increases. And we're going to be continuing to try and work to reduce that burden on families.
0: Thank you, Owen. If someone wants to communicate with the board, how do they reach the board?
1: There's email addresses on the website, and there's public comment opportunity, and also any hearing we have is open to the public. So you just go to our website, you can get our emails, and you can attend any public hearing we have.
0: Search for Green Mountain Care Board. Owen, thank you so much for joining me.
1: Thanks for having me, David.
0: Absolutely.
1: Yeah,
0: folks, you've been listening to Vermont Viewpoint here on WDEV in Waterbury. I'm David Zuckerman, and I'll be back next week. Thank you for joining.
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1: It's the Summer of the Stars on WCVT Classic Hits Vermont. 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Paul Simon in June, John Mellencamp in July, and John Fogerty in September. 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The Summer of the Stars is underwritten by Milne Travel and sponsored in part by TikTok Jewelers in downtown Burlington, Stowe Seafood and Meat Market, and Moss Home Goods in Morrisville. 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
3: My name is Robert. 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

infiltrate the Ku Klux Klan. He was still bent over holding on to his knee, but everybody else was looking and listening to me, and I laid it on thicker and heavier as I went.

0: Arkansas. Well, I think I'm going to reroute my trip. I wonder if anybody'd think I'd flipped if I went to L.A. via Omaha.
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1: 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Paul Simon in June, John Mellencamp in July, and John Fogerty in September. 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Paul Simon at Tanglewood in June, John Mellencamp at the Xfinity Center in Mansfield in July, John Fogerty at Tanglewood in September. 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
1: 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Three prizes, three winners, three concerts. Paul Simon in June, John Mellencamp in July, and John Fogerty in September. 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Paul Simon at Tanglewood in June, John Mellencamp at the Xfinity Center in Mansfield in July, John Fogerty at Tanglewood in September. 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
1: 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Three prizes, three winners, three concerts. Paul Simon in June, John Mellencamp in July, and John Fogerty in September. 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Paul Simon at Tanglewood in June, John Mellencamp at the Xfinity Center in Mansfield in July, John Fogerty at Tanglewood in September. 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
1: 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Paul Simon in June, John Mellencamp in July, and John Fogerty in September. 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
1: 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Three prizes, three winners, three concerts. Paul Simon in June, John Mellencamp in July, and John Fogerty in September. 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
10: 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I am a medevac pilot in the Vermont Army National Guard. When I joined the Guard, I did have my first child, and as a mother, I was really scared, thinking of, oh, what's a deployment going to look like as someone who's a mom? 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